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2: From ABC News, I'm Stephanie Officer. New info on Sunday's deadly cargo plane crash at Miami International Airport. NTSB officials saying Monday they've recovered the plane's black boxes, but have yet to interview the two surviving crew members. ABC's Victor Oquendo.
3: Miami International Airport does not use EMAS. It's a system of lightweight, crushable material at the end of a runway to stop planes. At least 70 airports nationwide have installed that safety system, and the FAA credits it with saving nearly 500 lives.
2: Officials add the five victims killed were limited to the two vehicles hit when the plane overshot a runway and crashed on a nearby road. An Illinois woman is accused of murdering her child last week after allegedly texting about Lindsay Clancy. The Massachusetts mother charged with murdering her three children who blamed postpartum psychosis. ABC's Aaron Katursky.
4: While her husband was out of state, police say Corey Walsh hanged her two-year-old son from a rafter in the basement of the family home in Frankfort and then began stabbing herself in an upstairs bathtub. Court records said Walsh told police she did this to her baby because he was the devil. Her attorney said she was having a psychotic episode. Witnesses told police Walsh had recently become very invested in the Lindsay Clancy murder trial, which ended with the jury deadlocked.
2: Brooklyn, New York, an ocean of colors, flavors, and music Monday for the 59th annual West Indian American Day Parade. Soca pioneer Kess of Trinidad's Kess the Band, honorary Grand Marshal, with Jamaica's Buju Banton. Kess told me it's about time Soca gets the

0: 20% off. Paula just bought some of this last night. 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
1: With temperatures in the 50s and 60s, we're back in those mid-80s with sunshine today. And then we drop back in those upper 50s tonight into Wednesday morning. Meanwhile, Wednesday afternoon, warm during the afternoon, 87. We'll see a chance of showers and storms return on Thursday.

0: How did I lose weight? And I did lean right here. I did. I love this stuff. Listen, Brickhouse Nutrition been with me for a long time. So chatting with Miles, I'm up at like 235. True story. I never minded being 235, but you know what minded? My knees that were falling apart and my back. I'm like, I don't know what, before I started really lifting, probably about 190. So 235 was a lot. I said, I got to lose some LBs, Miles. 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
3: Good Tuesday morning. I was going to say Monday morning. It feels like Monday morning. Good Tuesday morning. I'm Don Hellman. Time for In Touch. And being Tuesday means it's time for Ask Asbury. Julia Cox in with us. Julia,
4: good morning.
3: Been a while since you and I got to see each other.
4: Yes, I know. Between summer and everything that's been going on and festivities, it's nice to be reunited with you this morning.
3: Absolutely. So how's everything been going for you?
4: Everything's been really good. We've had a very busy summer, and we're gearing up for our big homecoming week next week at Asbury Place. So every day is going to bring new events and different activities for our residents, kind of out of the norm activities. I know we normally do between 6 and 8 activities a day, but each day usually has a rule of thumb. But next week, we're really thinking out of the box and doing some dress-up themes and some competitions. We're even going to have a big car show that's open to the public next Tuesday, the 15th. We're partnering with Daniel Boone Car Club. Okay. That'll be 11:30 to 1:30 next week. And lunch, of course, is provided. So Cecilia's got a nice luncheon put together for everybody. And we'll wrap the week up with a big carnival next Friday. So Friday the 18th. From 12 to 3, we're going to have a carnival with games and your classic fair flair with as far as the food offerings that we're going to have as well.
3: So is that all going to be like the car show and the carnival? All going to be taking place in the parking lot right out in front there?
4: Yeah, so our parking lot and our courtyard. So we'll have both kind of sanctioned for the different activities. Yeah. We've got some carnival tents for Friday, and we'll have a host of different games. And some of our partners are actually coming to volunteer to help us man the different games and hand out prizes and that sort of thing.
3: Yeah, that's very nice. So that's going to be running all next week?
4: All next week, yes. So we're going to kick off Monday with the decades. We're going to make our way from the 80s backwards. And on Thursday night, which is when we usually have our social hour, it will be a formal theme that evening. Yeah. So kind of like our big prom for the residents.
3: So let's see, 80s, 70s, 60s, 50s.
4: Yes, so
3: all the way back to the 40s?
4: We're going to stop at the 50s on Friday, and Thursday's going to be a little bit different because it will be our formal day. So we'll take a little bit of a hiatus from the themes and then return on Friday.
3: Even if it's, you know, ending up with the 50s, that's not too bad.
4: Yes, so we'll do kind of like our diner slash carnival theme on Friday.
3: Yeah. It's too bad that you don't have a couple extra days. You could get back into the 30s. Was the 30s the era of all the mobsters?
4: That's really what we were talking about. We're like, would they really like to see that? But we were kind of caught up on the 40s, too. How would we dress then? So that's why we decided to land back on the 50s and did it kind of in reverse. But we'll definitely have to consider that next time we do it.
3: So what do you do? So you got the staff all dresses in appropriate clothing for the era.
4: Yes.
3: And then you invite the residents to do the same thing and visitors as well.
4: That's true. So everyone can participate, and then we'll give out awards each day for best dressed.
3: Okay. I don't know that I could even figure out what to wear for some of those eras, or if I even, I guess I'd have to go to one of the thrift stores and find clothing from that area.
4: Right. I know we've definitely had to do our homework, and we've kind of thought of the thrift stores, and we're actually partnering with Whitney's Closet in Kingsport, the consignment store. They're actually going to bring in some formal wear for our residents to try on and get all dolled up on Thursday for the formal event.
3: Yeah, very cool.
4: Yeah, so we're looking forward to it.
3: Julia Cox with Asbury Place in Kingsport with us, and this is just a great example of some of the different things that you do for the residents.
4: That's right, yes. So that's just a handful of what we've got going on. I mean, every day we're doing different activities. I know in independent living, they're planning this Friday to go to Dandridge. They've actually scoped out some activities they want to do there. So it's going to be an all-day event. They've got a local restaurant they want to try. They're going to go on a hike. And then I believe there are a couple little local stores that they're going to hit on Friday as well.
3: Yeah, I was going to ask you, what in the world is there in Dandridge that you do a trip down there?
4: Right. I know Amanda has scoped out a restaurant that's very well known. I believe it's a steakhouse of some kind. Okay. She spoke briefly about it in our last meeting, and I know the residents are really looking forward to, you know, a little day trip, a drivable day trip that's nothing too far-fetched that they're able to go and come back in the same day. But the following Friday, our memory care residents at Baysmont House will be going to the Gatlinburg Aquarium. We're going to take turns with the bus. As you know, we've got our passenger bus and then regular vehicles for transport because our services do include drives to appointments as well as outings.
3: So how many people can you actually put on the bus?
4: So the bus does hold 12, and then we've got some additional vans as well.
3: Okay, all right. You know, you mentioned Amanda, and she's the activities director at the Independent Living, and I guess I knew that she planned outside activities like trips to town and things like that. I guess I didn't really think about trips down the road, you know, games, let's do things in town.
4: Right.
3: You think about that, but her job involves so much more than that.
4: It's true. So it's around-the-clock job, and she really thinks out of the box, especially approaching the holiday season. There will be evenings that she does evening events that actually applies once we have the time change, too, when it's getting darker, because I know a lot of the residents like to do stuff around the holidays, whether it's Halloween or Christmas, to get out in the evening time. And same goes for weekends. I know she's got several weekends coming up where we'll be tailgating for sports or having a memorial service coming up for a resident, and so there's lots of obligations she's got on the weekend as well, and she's really great to juggle all of that.
3: Julia Cox is with Asbury Place in Kingsport. She joins us, well, someone from Asbury Place joins us twice a month. Julia, usually the second Thursday or Tuesday of every month, and then we usually have a guest on the fourth Tuesday of the month. Let's talk a little bit about the services. I know that you had told us that you guys were going to be putting up What was it, 7 new villas?
4: 6, yes. 6. Oh. And progress is coming along very nicely. As our frequent listeners know, the villas are really a hot commodity. Yep. We've kept a wait list for the villas for as long as I've been with Asbury, which is going on 5 years. Most recently, our move-ins have been around a 3-year turnaround. Mm-hmm. So we saw a need to add some new villas to the community. Thankfully, with the property we had, we were able to add 6 new villas. We're about halfway through the progress of those right now. Okay. I do have 1 villa remaining. It is the only one without the basement, so I am able to take a reservation on that, and wow. It gives the depositor an opportunity to make customizations as far as their finishes are concerned.
3: Yeah, that's cool.
4: That's really coming along nicely. I'll be eager to see what it looks like after the long weekend today.
3: Yeah, absolutely. So when you say about halfway along, so I'm guessing then structures are... framing is going up and everything.
4: Oh, yes. The first 3 actually have roofs on and everything. Wow. So, yes. They moved on to lots 4, 5, and 6 end of last week. And I would imagine they've probably got the walls up by now. So, yeah. They've moved very quickly. They broke ground about the 3rd week of July. Mm-hmm. And we were just amazed at how quickly the progress has come along.
3: That is really fast. I never expected when I started asking about that. For you to tell me that they were that far along. That's really exciting to watch that happen.
4: Yes, it is. We have many residents that are super excited because a couple of them have actually moved in so they can just transition over to the villa.
3: Oh, yeah.
4: I have a couple that moved from upper area of Virginia, so they've relocated to the campus just so they're here and closer. They wanted to go ahead and take advantage of the services we offer before mowing season came this year. So they moved in March, and they've gotten to be here for every step of the progress, which has been really exciting.
3: Let's talk a little bit about the apartments. Mm-hmm. Do you have anything available right now?
4: I have very limited availability, but the good news is my both largest and smallest are available, so it's something for everyone.
3: Yeah.
4: We do currently have just 1 2-bedroom apartment available, and it is our Washington floor plan, which is the largest. There's actually only 3 in the whole building. It's located on the 4th floor. It's a 2-bedroom, 2-bathroom apartment with a big double balcony and a great view of Bays Mountain.
3: Fourth floor, view of Bays Mountain. It's the penthouse.
4: Yes, exactly. I call it the penthouse too. You can't beat it. It's got a fully remodeled kitchen, all new appliances. We've just done a brand new paint job on it. It looks just absolutely breathtaking.
3: Nice balcony.
4: Yes, a double balcony. It's the only one in the building with a double balcony, so meaning that both sides connect and you can enter it from both bedrooms.
3: Yeah, that is very cool. Memory care.
4: Mm-hmm.
3: Talk a little bit about the memory care.
4: Yeah, absolutely. So our memory care is a form of assisted living designed specifically for those experiencing memory loss, whether that's through dementia or any other illness.
3: Mm-hmm.
4: And our staff is experienced and trained in memory care. So what that means is they're actually able to redirect these residents to offer appropriate stimulation. To actually be able to stimulate what they need to do, and as far as the interactive activities and lots of other things that are beneficial for their health, we offer their studio apartments and then all services included. So that includes any kind of nursing care, medication management, meals, outings like we talked about, cleaning and housekeeping and all activities as well.
3: You know, and you talk about activities and outings, and I think that that's one of the important things when you talk about memory care. And I know when I've talked to the activities director from over there, it's a situation where just because you're having issues with that, you may move into a memory care facility, doesn't mean that your life ends. They
4: right.
3: keep you busy. There's activities you can do, things that you can do, places you can go, and that's important for them to know.
4: Right, exactly. So we've got lots of families that are with us very regularly, mm-hmm. especially spouses, if just one of the spouses are actually in the memory care. We've got couples living in our memory care as well. But what that looks like is still being able to go out to eat, still being able to attend church on Sunday, still being able to go to family gatherings
3: yep.
4: or them to come to you. We don't have any set visitation hours, so families always welcome to join us for a meal. We like to especially tailor the weekends because we have a lot of working families in the community, so they're able to come out and spend time with their loved one, enjoy some quality time together, and know that they're well taken care of even after they leave.
3: All right. Julia Cox with Asbury Place. Golly, it's been so long since you and I talked. I want to try to make sure I hit different aspects of it. It's one of those things where I got a zillion things going through my brain, and I got to grab one.
4: Right, picking up where we left off.
3: Let's talk about some of the other activities. You talked about homecoming coming up next week. What else is kind of on the horizon?
4: Yeah, so as we mentioned, several outings are coming up. But since the last time we talked, I know that we've discussed how our volleyball has really taken off, as has our rhythmic drumming. Yes. So we have been competing against a group at the YMCA, yep. A senior group there. And then most recently, we've actually been taking the game to the Kingsport Senior Center.
3: Oh.
4: So as you may remember, they've actually closed the Linview Community Center, yep. And everything combined at Kingsport Senior Center. So there's new faces and new people wanting to learn some new things. So Amanda's been great to take our team of the traveling ballers to the Kingsport Senior Center, and they've really been enjoying that. And then she was able to also teach a rhythmic drumming class over there, which is our big Friday morning exercise that our residents really enjoy too.
3: Yeah.
4: So it's been really nice to collaborate with different seniors out in the Kingsport community.
3: Right, right. We've got about 5 minutes or so left. I'm going to kind of open things up to you and people that if someone is looking at independent living and want to know more, talk about number one, how they do that, but number two, what all it means to come and live at Asbury
4: Place. So I always tell, especially people touring for the first time, that our goal is for them to live as independently as possible, but we're doing the not so fun stuff so that they're freed up to do what they enjoy in their retirement.
3: Right.
4: What that looks like is we're taking care of all your home maintenance, the groundskeeping, even as we're moving closer to winter, snow removal and leaf removal. So all the things that you're having to do at your own home now is something we're going to take care of for you, which is going to free you up to be able to go make new friends, participate in these activities, travel to Dandridge for the day, do all the things that would make retirement something that you look forward to, as opposed to knowing that you need to maintain the house and mow the yard and take care of all the things that aren't as fun. So we provide the housekeeping, we do linen servicing, we do any kind of maintenance inside and out, and that's all included in your monthly stay. We provide all utilities, we take care of taxes, all of that is included. So you come, leave your worries to us, and just enjoy all the fun.
3: So when you talk about all the like the cleaning and all of that, is that included with the villas too?
4: It is.
3: It is.
4: Yep. Wow. Both services. The only thing that's different over at the villas versus the apartments is where they are standalone structures, cable and internet are self-provided by the resident, as opposed to at the apartment building, we've got Spectrum cable and internet, and modems are in each apartment, so it still is a private network. It's just provided for the entire building.
3: Okay, all right, that's very cool. And that's that. Basically, it's carefree living, isn't
4: right.
3: it? You don't have to worry about all that stuff, like you say, the maintenance, the lawn mowing. You don't have to worry about any of that. Let's say somebody says, "Hey, you know, I'd really kind of like to get this room painted." Do they call you? And I mean, obviously you can't be going out every other month and putting up a different color, but what about things like that?
4: Yeah, so patch and paint is something we do include. It's especially nice when someone's getting ready to move in and they want to pick a new paint color. Mm-hmm. We'll go ahead and have that done by the time they move in. Usually we go for like a neutral, but a lot of times we have people with special requests. One of my most recent move-ins chose something called Mayan Treasure, which is a very bright yellow. We've had some people to choose greens a lot lately too, so that is definitely something that can be customized. It's best if done upon move-in, and that way you're not having to take stuff down and that sort of thing. But, of course, we can do that at any time.
3: Yeah. You mentioned a couple times family members coming.
4: Mm-hmm.
3: Whenever you guys have got activities, family members, of course, for all activities and even for visits, family members are always welcome.
4: Oh, yes, always welcome. We actually just recently had a family night, which is something we're trying to do even more frequently, but usually comes with a theme, so that's been a lot of fun. Just a couple weeks ago at our memory care, we did a big family night that was a low country boil on a Thursday evening, and there was really great family participation because it was late enough in the day that a lot of people were able to come join us. And our dining staff did a wonderful job with that. I mean, the authentic crawfish and everything was there. And then Cecilia even topped it off with a make your own cheesecake bar. So a lot of fun. And we had, like I said, really great participation there too.
3: Now, I guess make your own cheesecake bar. You got the plain cheesecake.
4: Yes.
3: And you can put whatever topping.
4: Yes.
3: You
4: she had different syrups and fruit. She is always great to have a variety of fresh fruit too. So people really took that in and were customizing, and it turned out really nice.
3: It continues to amaze me whenever you talk about some of these activities, all the different things that Cecilia and her staff can put together. It's
4: just
3: unbelievable.
4: Yeah, she's very resourceful, and she just really knows her stuff. And anytime we come to her with an idea, she's always got 50 ideas to shoot back at us for what we can do catering-wise and when we can do it and how she's going to handle each step of the way.
3: Yeah. If people, of course, you have a lot of activities where people can come and look around the campus and get tours and whatnot. But if somebody out there is listening and says, you know, I've got a family member that I might be interested in this for, or maybe for myself, I'm interested in this. What's the best way for them to go about trying to get a tour and talk to you?
4: So they can always call us directly. Our phone number at the front desk is 423-830-8500. They can direct them to myself, or if I'm unavailable, our move-in coordinator, Jessica Bronze. She can always access my calendar as well. And outside of that, they can always go to our website, which is kingsportseniorliving.com, and schedule a tour there. Also, you'll find all of our floor plans and a lot of our services and amenities on our website.
3: Yeah. Julia Cox with Asbury Place in Kingsport. Julia, good to see you again.
4: You as well. Thank you.
3: And we'll take a break. And tomorrow it'll be helping seniors age well with the guys from SBI. They will be in studio with me. That'll be tomorrow on In Touch.
0: How did I lose weight? And I did Lean right here. I did. I love this stuff. Listen, Brickhouse Nutrition been with me for a long time. So chatting with Miles. I'm up at like 2:35. True story, I never minded being 2:35, but you know what minded? My knees that were falling apart and my back. 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So 2:35 was a lot. I said, I got to lose some LBs, Miles. 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
7: With temperatures in the 50s and 60s, we're back in those mid-80s with sunshine today. And then we drop back in those upper 50s tonight into Wednesday morning. Meanwhile, Wednesday afternoon, warm during the afternoon, 87. We'll see a chance of showers and storms return on Thursday.
0: How did I lose weight? And I did. Lean, right here. I did. I love this stuff. Listen, Brickhouse Nutrition been with me for a long time. So chatting with Miles. I'm up at like 235. True story. I never minded being 235, but you know what minded? My knees that were falling apart and my back. 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I said, I got to lose some LBs, Miles. 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

0: 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I'm Elizabeth Westfield.
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3: We are here till 2090, but I would suggest that given it's been 25 years, it's becoming more challenging for people to get their documentation together. So I would say if you think you're eligible, I would start gathering the records that show presence at the site.
0: But first, why food is an important part of healthcare.
4: You got the best doctors in the world. You can be at the best hospital in the world, the best medicine in the world. And if you are not getting the nutrients you need into your body, it doesn't matter.
0: All that and more this week on Radio Health Journal. Canada, Australia, and the UK all have a universal healthcare model. It's still a hotly debated topic in America. And though we operate under a mixed system of private and public programs, the proportions of that makeup can vary state to state. Massachusetts, for example, has had near universal healthcare since a 2006 law required most residents to have health insurance coverage.
4: So Massachusetts was the first state to do universal healthcare, and really proudly so. That informed a national strategy. Then we are also the first state to say, okay, we have really high healthcare costs. What do we need to be doing to reduce them? And what we realized as a state was we have to address these underlying issues that patients are facing that are contributing to higher healthcare costs, with one being that they can't consistently access and afford food.
0: That's Aaron McAleer, president and CEO of Project Bread, a food security organization in Massachusetts. She says that having access to some of the top medical centers in the country doesn't offset the effects of food insecurity.
4: You could have, and we're in Boston, you could have the best doctors in the world, you can be at the best hospital in the world, the best medicine in the world, and if you are not getting the nutrients you need into your body, it doesn't matter. Your health is not able to improve. So it's really about addressing nutrition and food as part of overall health and realizing that that has to be part of the conversation and has to be also part of the treatment. And in order to both prevent, you know, bad health outcomes, but also when people are in treatment and addressing them to improve overall health outcomes.
0: In response, Massachusetts piloted a flexible services program in 2020. It gave funding to healthcare partners to spend however they saw fit, with the ultimate goal of improving health and reducing healthcare costs.
4: And what that has allowed is for these, ACOs is what we call them in Massachusetts, accountable care organizations, who are using those healthcare dollars to give people access to food, because they're realizing if we put money towards that, that's actually improving their health and reducing the healthcare dollars. So flexible services is sort of the terminology that allows for these accountable care organizations to have flexible support and using healthcare dollars for what they think is going to be most impactful.
0: Which has allowed Project Bread to be a vital resource in the community.
4: Right now in Massachusetts, 40% of people are struggling to consistently afford food. And the reality is that we can't solve that through charity alone. This isn't a problem that can be addressed through food donations and food banks and food pantries. It needs to be addressed through large scale solutions. So we have a history of leading on those. As an example, a few years ago, we led the campaign in Massachusetts for universal free school meals. So now across Massachusetts, every kid has free breakfast and free lunch. And this healthcare space is a new frontier. You know, in Massachusetts, I think it's 98% of people have health insurance, are going to healthcare provider. Our health insurance companies pay for medicine and doctors. And what we recognize is this new frontier is both an access point, but also a payment model that allows people's basic need of food and nutrition to be paid for with healthcare dollars to help meet the scale of this challenge.
0: Project Bread worked directly with MassHealth to establish a program called Healthcare Partnerships that supports patients with chronic health issues.
4: So the way our program works is a patient is at their doctor's office. The doctor screens them for food insecurity, learns that they're food insecure. And if they have a coexisting condition, you know, like diabetes as an example, they're able to refer that patient to Project Bread. So with a click of a button, the doctor is able to say, hey, Project Bread's going to be reaching out to you. And then we also on the back end receive that patient. So what we do at Project Bread is our goal is to match the patient with somebody on our team, a coordinator who is going to be able to work with them really successfully for the next several months.
0: McAleer says finding the right match is a big part of having a successful outcome. It's not just about finding a good coordinator, but one who speaks the same language and comes from a similar cultural background.
4: What our coordinator will do is work with that patient and talk about what's going on right now in your house. What are you eating right now? What are the challenges that you're having? And then based on that intake conversation, determine what they will need going forward. So for everyone that we work with, we refer them internally to another program of ours called the Food Source Hotline, where we check their eligibility for federal nutrition programs. So specifically SNAP, the Supplemental Nutrition Assistance Program, and WIC, which is for women who are pregnant and up until their babies turn 5. We do that because those programs provide financial resources for the patient that would extend even beyond the length of our program.
0: Ensuring that the strong foundation these patients build with Project Bread are able to be continued throughout the rest of their lives. In addition to these assistance programs, Project Bread also gives patients a gift card to their local grocery store.
4: We also talk about what's going on in your kitchen. What do you have? What do you work with? What do you, you know, what are you, if your kids like, and you like smoothies in the morning, well, do you have a blender? Have you ever explored an air fryer as like a way to maybe cook some of the meals that you really like, but in a healthier way? Some folks that we talk to don't have knives for chopping vegetables. We might buy knives. So there's all these different things. A refrigerator is a huge one. We've talked to patients who have said, well, I can't buy certain foods because I don't have a refrigerator. And so we're like, well, let's address that. Let's get you a refrigerator so that you're eating more than just shelf-stable food.
0: Project Bread recognizes that people need all the tools to truly be successful. Giving them money to purchase food isn't as helpful if they have no ability to store or prepare it. In the same way, their health isn't going to get much better if they've never learned the fundamentals of nutrition or how to read a food label. To fill this gap, Project Bread also has nutritionists on staff.
4: And they'll work one-on-one with those patients and talk through different recipes and what do you like to eat and what do you don't like to eat. Here's how you could prepare something. What kind of time do you have on your hands? You have to do quick dinners. Here's some options for what we could do for that. We provide cooking classes. So some of those cooking classes might be like cooking with diabetes or cooking for kids, which we know are picky eaters.
0: McAleer says this range of services helps to address the various aspects of food insecurity so the patients feel fully prepared to take control once their 6 months with Project Bread comes to an end.
4: In the food is medicine space, a lot of people associate it with medically tailored meals or with fruit and vegetable prescriptions, which are super important. But the reality is most people don't need a medically tailored meal, right? Certain patients do, and they might need it for short term or longer term, but most patients don't need that, right? Most patients want to be able to purchase and prepare food at home. We also find with most patients need more than fruits and vegetables, right? They certainly need to buy those, but they also need to be able to purchase proteins and other food items as well. So our goal is less about prescribing what they should buy and more about giving them the tools and the knowledge to help them, which anyone who's ever been on a diet knows that's like what sticks is not being too restrictive, but really around making sure people have the tools and the supports that they need to purchase and prepare food going forward.
0: A big part of why Project Bread has been so impactful is because they've partnered with people experiencing food insecurity to inform their strategy. McAleer says when their original plan wasn't meeting the real needs of this demographic, they pivoted from what they thought would help to what would actually make a meaningful impact.
4: In the earliest days of this program, we did not provide kitchen equipment, right? So we launched this program in 2020. We had put so much thought into program design and like what we think these patients were going to need. And within like a week or two, patients were saying to us, well, I don't have a refrigerator, so please don't, like, that's not going to work for me. And it was a real aha moment because even if you think about the anti-hunger space and food pantries and how they're built, there's just a lot of assumptions made, right, about what folks want and don't want. But what capabilities? If they don't have a refrigerator at home, there's a lot of food they can't take. I think the cultural piece is really important.
0: It may seem like an obvious approach, but there are times when food drives become more about what donors want than the actual needs of these people.
4: In the anti-hunger space, Thanksgiving, everyone loves to give out turkeys, right? We know from our patients, most of them don't want that. They might be living alone. They don't want a 25-pound turkey. Their kids just might not like it, right? It might not be part of their culture, right? So I think what we quickly learned is that in the anti-hunger space, it's often focused on the giver or the person donating food and what they want out of that and not on what the person on the receiving end actually needs.
0: The success of the Health Partnerships Program can be clearly seen in Project Bread's recent impact report. The data collected from 2020 through 2024 reveals how this initiative helped to lower healthcare costs while improving chronic disease outcomes and food security.
4: Just naming that giving people access to food is beneficial to them, which is, again, it's not rocket science, but I think it was important to demonstrate just the outcomes of doing this and what it means for the patient around, you know, they're eating more fruits and vegetables, their A1C1 levels are going down, they're actually more compliant with their doctor's orders, their healthcare plan, because they feel like this need is being met. So, you know, a lot of times doctors at the end of the appointment will tell people, oh, you got to do all of these things, but it has more weight when they also are getting support, right? And hey, you have to do all of these things and Project Bread's going to help you.
0: Over the 5 years, the MassHealth Flexible Services Program aided more than 44,000 members. Project Bread's approach supported 36% of those people. In addition to higher numbers of patients complying with their healthcare plan, the rate of food insecurity dropped by 15%, and members were better at managing their type 2 diabetes.
4: I think what's most, you know, on a simplistic metric that demonstrates all of this is that we saw that we've saved money in the healthcare system, which for one partner, it was over $6,000 a year per patient, right? So, and the way that shows up is, you know, A1C1 levels are going down, less likely to go to the emergency room, again, more compliant with their doctor's plan. So they might be exercising more and eating healthier and losing weight. So all of these different things. So the research just demonstrates that this works. And it's a good investment to provide, you know, financial support and wraparound support that allows patients to purchase and prepare food at home. That's going to improve their overall health because we've now shown it does improve their health and it saves money for the healthcare setting as well.
0: The Centers for Medicare and Medicaid Services approved a 5-year extension of this initiative in 2022. Now, with all of this positive health data and more than $10 million in total annual cost of care savings, McAleer is hopeful another extension will be granted in 2027. You can find more information about Aaron McAleer and all of our guests on our website, radiohealthjournal.org. Our writer-producer is Kristen Farah. Our executive producer is Amira Zaveri. I'm Elizabeth Westfield.
2: Five years ago, nearly 3,000 people lost their lives during the deadliest terrorist attacks in American history. On September 11th, 2001, four planes were hijacked. Two crashed into the World Trade Center towers, one flew into the Pentagon, and the last was diverted to an empty field in Pennsylvania. The ramifications from that day have rippled throughout the last two decades. But where we can see their clear marks in airport security, a more invisible, but much deadlier legacy has been carried by thousands of people, from the asthma in their lungs to the cancer under their skin. The World Trade Center Health Program was established as a safety net for those suffering from 9/11-related conditions, which Dr. Lee Wilson estimates includes hundreds of thousands of survivors.
3: So the estimates that I've seen are an estimated 100,000 rescue recovery workers who are potentially eligible for the World Trade Center Health Program and approximately 400,000 people that would qualify as survivors. So those are the people that lived in the area, worked in the area, but not on the rescue recovery effort, went to daycare, adult daycare, and so on.
2: Wilson is the medical director of NYC Health and Hospitals World Trade Center Health Program Clinical Center of Excellence. Congress created the program in 2011 under the James Zadroga 9/11 Health and Compensation Act of 2010. While there had been more localized healthcare efforts for first responders before then, this law brought everyone together under one federal plan for monitoring and treatment.
3: Most of the things that were recognized, obviously mental health conditions, but in the early days were what we were calling the aerodigestive, like your sinus disease, your asthma, exacerbations of pre-existing lung disease such as COPD. Some people were having acid reflux, that's your heartburn and digestion reflux, also commonly called GERD. Those were the conditions that we're seeing in the early days following 9/11. Once the Zadroga bill went through Congress and was signed into law January of 2011, the program was recognizing that everybody down there was exposed to known and probable human carcinogens, at which time there was a list of cancer conditions added to the program.
2: There are many hazardous conditions survivors could have been exposed to in the aftermath of the attack. In New York, a large, dense cloud of toxic dust, smoke, and gas covered southern parts of Manhattan and Brooklyn. People continued to be exposed in the months after the attack during cleanup and recovery efforts. Similar toxic hazards were found at the Pentagon, though in much lower levels, and though no building debris was involved with the plane that was diverted to an empty field, the response and cleanup crew was exposed to jet fuel and hydraulic fluids.
3: So as we mentioned before, when this Adroga bill went through Congress and was signed into law, there was funding put in place for surveillance and treatment of folks that were exposed at the time of 9/11. So I think it's easier for people to understand how maybe the first responders were exposed, people that worked on the rescue recovery effort out there, exposed to the dust and the fumes on an ongoing basis. And those people, the first responders, are entitled to ongoing surveillance, like with an annual, what they call monitoring exam.
2: And if they have one or more conditions that are listed in the World Trade Center Health Program, they receive ongoing care at no out-of-pocket cost for those issues.
3: For the survivors, it's a little bit trickier. In order to stay in the surveillance program, you have to have a certified either mental or physical health condition. This program is exposure-based and what we call latency-based, so meaning your symptoms have to have started in a particular time frame post 9/11, and you have to meet a certain amount of exposure. For mental health, it's not a dust exposure, it's an exposure to the disaster area, the mental health hazards. But for physical health, you have to meet a particular amount of exposure.
2: The first step to finding out if you qualify is checking the list of covered conditions on their website, cdc.gov/WTC. And as Wilson mentioned, candidates will also have to have been within the designated disaster areas during or after the attack.
5: How did I lose weight? And I did. Lean, right here. I did. I love this stuff. Listen, Brickhouse Nutrition been with me for a long time. So chatting with Miles, I'm up at like 235. True story, I never minded being 235, but you know what minded? My knees that were falling apart and my back. I'm like, I don't know, what before I started really lifting, probably about 190. So 235 was a lot. I said, I got to lose some LBs, Miles. He said, Dan, we're going to sic our team of docs and researchers on it, and we're going to get you a really good product because I don't want to take a lot of these needles and stuff. 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
7: From ABC News, I'm Sherry Preston, the man who defended Lindsay Clancy in her deadlocked Massachusetts murder trial. Kevin Reddington says he hopes she gets some help from the White House.
8: Perhaps Donald Trump, who felt compelled to speak out about this case, may very well, Mr. President, I would hope that you would consider this young lady, the type of person she is, what she's been through, and consider a pardon.
7: The jury was unable to decide if Clancy should be held criminally responsible for killing her three children because she was suffering from postpartum psychosis. A pardon, however, doesn't really work in this instance. Here's ABC legal analyst Brian Buckmeyer.
9: It doesn't make a lot of sense to me, just from a structural implication, that the president can pardon federal crimes, not state crimes.
7: Canadian tariffs on U.S. goods kicked in this morning. President Trump is threatening a Canadian plane maker as well. ABC's Jim Ryan with that.
10: As the U.S. headquarters of Bombardier, Wichita, Kansas is home to about 1,200 employees of a Canadian aircraft builder. In an all-caps posting on Truth Social, President Trump is demanding that

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1: An Arizona mom is being praised after fighting off an aggressive coyote that had attacked her and her four-year-old daughter. Sydney Brewer is the mom's sister-in-law. She watched as it happened.
2: One thing I kept thinking about when she told me, and especially seeing the wound on her daughter, if she was turned slightly to the side, I feel like the coyote could have latched on to her little body, and it could have been a lot worse.
1: She described her sister-in-law as putting the coyote in a chokehold, trying to keep it away from her daughter. There's growing controversy in New York City over this week's events, marking 25 years since the 9/11 attacks. New York Mayor Zoran Mamdani in the middle of some outrage over his chief counsel, Ramzi Kassem, who once represented a member of Al-Qaeda, whose brother-in-law was one of the 9/11 hijackers.
3: Many 9/11 victims' families are outraged, signing a petition asking Mamdani not to attend Friday's 9/11 ceremony because of his hiring of Kassem and because of Mamdani's initial refusal during his campaign to condemn the phrase global the Intifada, a phrase many regard as a call to violence against Jewish people.
1: ABC's Perry Russum. The Duke and Duchess of Sussex, a.k.a. Harry and Meghan, were surprised. By the way, Buckingham Palace released a letter making it clear they remain non-working royals. Sources say the couple were caught off guard because they were given no time to review or comment on it before it was released to the media. The question of who will pay for security and whether they will receive round-the-clock police protection is still being worked out. Sherry Preston, ABC News.
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5: Nice and comfortable on this Tuesday morning with temperatures in the 50s and 60s. We're back in those mid-80s with sunshine today. And then we drop back in those upper 50s tonight into Wednesday morning. Meanwhile, Wednesday afternoon, warm during the afternoon, 87. We'll see a chance of showers and storms return on Thursday. From Storm Team Low Weather, I'm meteorologist Jeremy Eisenzoff.
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8: Hey folks, welcome to another edition of My Car Guru. Today we're going to take kind of a detour, a historical detour down memory lane. We're going to be talking about the big three. So who were the big three automobile makers? Well, at least in the United States, they were Ford, General Motors, and Kia. No, I'm just kidding. It wasn't Kia. It was the Chrysler Corporation. Who would have ever thought that some of the best-selling cars in America would be something called a Kia, a Hyundai? What else? Tesla. You know, it's just crazy. We're in a different world. We're selling electric vehicles called Rivians and Polestar. And the Chrysler Corporation is no longer the Chrysler Corporation. It's Stellantis. Okay, so I'm getting way off track. Let's get back on the big three and how they came to be. Early in that century, there were hundreds and hundreds and hundreds of car companies. They used to make wagons and coaches and things like that. And then they said, hey, people are wanting engines in these things. So they started putting engines in them. And the only people that could afford to buy them were rich people. So they had to figure out, okay, well, how are we going to spread this to the masses? And there was one guy that figured that out. And that was Henry Ford. and that's probably his greatest contribution.

0: is the fact that he found out a way to manufacture vehicles so that the everyday person or family could afford to buy them. Came out with the Model T in 1908. And, you know, the main features of the Model T were that it was simple and it could take abuse. It was relatively inexpensive. It started out pretty expensive and then got cheaper because of the moving assembly line, which occurred in 1913 at a place called Highland Park, Michigan. And so they were able to reduce the assembly of the vehicle from 12.5 hours to 1.5 hours. And really, this is bigger than an automotive story. Mass production techniques basically helped change manufacturing around the world. Thank you, Henry Ford. That was a good thing. Then in 1914, he said, okay, heck, even my Ford workers can't afford to buy a Ford. So let's make a Ford affordable. And he came up with the $5 workday. Doesn't sound like much now. I mean, that's almost a Whopper at Burger King. Almost. But he doubled the prevailing factory wage to $5 a day and reduced the workday from 9 hours to 8. So Ford wasn't just creating cars. He was helping create customers. It was a brilliant move that the other makers did follow. And really, people who or companies that manufactured just about anything decided that this moving assembly line was a brilliant idea. And it really improved the flow of product to the consumer at an affordable price. You know, as far as the most iconic Ford vehicles, you have to say, obviously, the Model T, then the Model A, which I have one of those, a 49 Ford, the Thunderbird, the Mustang, the F-Series pickup truck, the Bronco Explorer. Of course, the F-Series ultimately became the backbone of Ford's business, and it still is today. Now, when World War II came along, the only way that we were going to win that war is that if we could outproduce Germany and Japan. And that's what we did. But the government needed help. And so they told all of the automakers, you're going to stop making cars. Now, can you imagine that? What if Donald Trump all of a sudden said, okay, this Iran thing isn't going real good. Let's stop making cars and start making bombs. Oh, and by the way, you have to turn off all your lights at night. No lights after dusk. We're going to start rationing gasoline, sugar, and all kinds of other products because we need them for the armed forces. And just about every single young man is going to Iran. We're going to beat those guys. That's what happened in World War II, except it wasn't Iran. And so what they did is, or what the government did, said they went to the automakers and said, can y'all build airplanes for us and tanks and bombs and howitzers? And they said, yes, we can. And they did. Ford actually built a new plant. They started it in, I think, 1942 and finished it. It was called Willow Run. I went through that plant when I went to a school up in Detroit, learned how to be a Chevrolet dealer. And we toured it. You know what they were building? Chevy Citations. They had gone from building B-24 bombers to Ford products, and then Ford didn't need the plant anymore, and General Motors bought it and started building Citations and Skylarks and what was the Oldsmobile version? I can't remember. But they ended up producing over 8,000 B-24 Liberator bombers at the Willow Run plant. So it was a very good thing that they did, and it wasn't out of total willingness by Henry Ford. He was not real happy about having to do that because he just didn't want to go to war. He was an isolationist, and he felt like we need to stay out of Europe's business. Thank goodness they didn't take his advice. Okay, let's talk about General Motors. They had a different philosophy. They wanted a car for every purse. They wanted people to be able to afford them, but they also wanted one for every purpose, and they didn't all have to be black, like Henry wanted. Yeah, that was kind of a problem. That was a subject of consternation between Henry Ford and his son, Edsel. Edsel Ford wanted, hey, Dad, can we not paint a car red? Do they all have to be black? Nope, they're going to be black. Black has done just fine, Edsel. So that's what happened until, well, really the Model A Ford changed that. They started coming out with some pretty colors to compete with General Motors because General Motors was kicking their hind end, as they say around here. Okay, so General Motors was founded in 1908 by a guy named William Durant. I finally got it out. Instead of building one dominant automobile company, Durant decided he was going to take a lot of these companies that were getting ready to go out of business and put them all under one loving umbrella. The first one was Buick, and Buick was named after a person. It was a company that were making cars, and he bought Buick. And then came Oldsmobile, Cadillac, and other companies, and he later established Chevrolet, which eventually became GM's great mass-market competitor to the Ford Motor Company. So Ford's philosophy was essentially build a great car for the masses. GM eventually develops a different philosophy under a guy named Alfred Sloan, was a car for every purse and every purpose. So you could enter the GM family with Chevrolet and move upward as your income and status increase. So you go from Chevrolet to Pontiac to Oldsmobile to Buick and then the Cadillac. My grandfather always drove Buicks. He drove Oldsmobiles for a while, but then he stopped at Buick. He was an old country doctor, and he always felt that if he drove a Cadillac, even though at the time he could afford one, that his patients would think he was being snooty. So he stopped at Buick. Now, they were yellow, so you can say what you want to about that. But GM became enormous. They overtook Ford as the dominant American automobile manufacturer for many decades. They had some great triumphs as far as engineering, automatic transmissions. They were very innovative when it came to styling. They developed the idea of annual model changes. You know, Ford, let's just leave it alone. Not GM. They wanted every year's cars to stand on their own and to be different. They came up with a financing program to where they developed GMAC. You know, if these people are going to buy these cars, some of them are going to need to finance them. So they created a financing wing. They got into diesel locomotives, a lot of military production, automotive electronics. I mean, you could make the argument that GM perfected the modern automobile corporation. That is, of course, before they destroyed it. Had to file bankruptcy back in 2008. Remember that? So the most iconic GM vehicles, I guess I would have to put Chevrolet Corvette at the top. The Chevrolet Bel Air. I have a 1957 Bel Air that I just love. Cadillac Eldorado, Pontiac GTO, Chevrolet Camaro, Chevrolet Suburban, the Silverado, and the Cadillac Escalade. I don't know. This is a list that I'm reading. Can you tell? I don't know that I would actually pick those, all of them. The Escalade is, I would have, to, before you pick the Escalade, I'd have to pick like the Chevy Blazer. You know, the original Blazer. I take issue with this list. Okay, I'm going to take my first break. I'll be back and we'll talk about the Chrysler Corporation. This Labor Day weekend, Gateway Nissan in Greenville says, why labor? 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And why do we call it no labor? 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Okay, I am back talking about the history of the big three. If you say that to a 20-year-old, they'll say, big three what? You know, they can't relate because we're old and they're not. But let's talk about the Chrysler Corporation, which is no longer an American company, an American-owned company. Nope, it's owned by a company called Stellantis, and they're in the Netherlands. But anyway, let's give them a little credit. They were known as the engineering company. They were the newest member of the Big Three. Walter P. Chrysler formed the company in 1925 from another company called the Maxwell Motor Company. And he was different. I mean, he was a mechanical and manufacturing guy. I mean, so was Henry Ford, but not Alfred Sloan. The early Chrysler automobiles, they earned a reputation for advanced engineering. They made some beautiful cars back in the 30s. 1928 changed everything, however. Chrysler purchases Dodge Brothers. Yeah, it was called Dodge Brothers, and they were actually brothers. And they worked for the Ford Motor Company at one time. Used to own part of the Ford Motor Company, but Henry bought them out. And Chrysler introduced the Plymouth and DeSoto. My dad used to drive DeSotos. I never could understand why. His dad was a car dealer, and his dad would buy him a car every now and then until my dad totaled it. And then he would put him in another DeSoto. But almost overnight, Chrysler had the pieces in place to be able to compete with Ford and GM. So the lineup eventually becomes Plymouth, Dodge, DeSoto, or as my dad used to say, DeSoto, and Chrysler and Imperial. So Imperial was their version of Cadillac. So multiple price levels aimed at different customers at different economic levels. So of the big three, Chrysler becomes the company willing to take a lot of engineering risks. In 1934, they came out with a car called the Airflow, and it was dramatically ahead of its time from an aerodynamic standpoint. People didn't think about aerodynamics, or engineers didn't back then, designers. But Chrysler did, and they said, let's make something that will slip through the air a little bit easier and get better gas mileage. So they did, and it failed. People didn't like it. It was too swoopy. So later on, Chrysler became famous for, of course, Hemi engines, muscle cars, the Dodge Charger, Plymouth Roadrunners, Jeep, Ram trucks, and one of the most important vehicles of the modern era. What would that be? The minivan. Thank you, Lee Iacocca. You know, Lee Iacocca was a big fixture at the Ford Motor Company. He was the father of the Mustang. A lot of people didn't know that. But he was also the father of the K cars. And the most important thing he did was create the minivan, the Dodge Caravan, the Plymouth Voyager, and the Chrysler Town and Country. So this was Detroit's golden age. I mean, after World War II, the economy exploded. People started moving to the suburbs. Interstate highways got built. Gasoline was extremely cheap. Americans wanted bigger, faster, and more stylish automobiles, and that's what Detroit delivered. So the 1950s and 60s were the golden age of the American automobile. Things like tail fins, chrome, V8 engines, muscle cars like Mustangs and Camaros and Corvettes and Chargers, and more importantly than anything, pickup trucks. So the automobile wasn't simply transportation anymore. I mean, really, the car that you drove became a part of your personality. It said to the world, look at me. This is who I am. I'm sporty, or I'm a family guy, or I like trucks. Kind of became a fashion statement. But then the world changed. By the 1970s, Detroit faced some challenges that they had really never seen before and didn't anticipate. And it was called the oil embargo, which created higher gasoline prices, tremendous emission regulations from the EPA, new safety regulations. And then these dudes came into the market, Toyota, Honda, Nissan. That's what it was called Datsun then, but it was really Nissan in Japan. But I don't know why they named it Datsun in the United States at first, but they did. And then they said, okay, well, let's stop this nonsense. And so they called it Nissan like it was in the rest of the world. So Detroit had spent decades perfecting large automobiles. They didn't know how to build small cars. That was evident when they came out with the Pinto. And then the Vega, or I don't know which one came first. It's kind of like the chicken or the egg. Yeah, both of those, you know, I like the Vega. I drove Vegas when I was in high school. I really did like them. I drove a Vega station wagon. It's called a Camback GT. My parents always wonder, why does he want to drive a station wagon? Because I was dating. That's why. I'm probably revealing too much here. Yeah, it was great for making out. Okay, let's move on. Smaller, more efficient, better quality. That's what people wanted. Not these big gas hogs from Detroit. So by the late 70s, Chrysler is in serious trouble. Lee Iacocca takes over at Chrysler. He was fired at Ford. The federal government guarantees loans for the Chrysler Corporation so that they can survive. And then they introduce the K cars and then the minivan. And you know what? It was probably one of the greatest corporate turnarounds in American history, only to be upended at the Great Recession when they had to file bankruptcy again and be rescued by none other than Fiat. So Ford goes through its own transformation, eventually producing some big successes like the Taurus. Remember it? The Explorer. We still have it. And the F-Series. GM remains enormous, but begins eliminating historic brands. Oldsmobile went away. I was an Oldsmobile dealer, and they jerked it out from under me. Then Pontiac went away. Obama said, no more Pontiac or Hummer. It's a gas hog. And so Pontiac disappeared. Saturn disappeared. And then GM eventually enters bankruptcy in 2009. And so that, you know, Chrysler going into bankruptcy went with Fiat, and that's how they became under the Stellantis umbrella. Can you imagine that board meeting? They're sitting around the table, and whoever's leading the meeting, the chairman of the board, says, okay, we got to name this thing. What do you want to name it? Some guy raises his hand back of the room and said, what about Stellantis? And somehow they decided to go with that. So the big three today, Ford Motor Company remains Ford. 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What about Hummer? Hummer's there, but it's a part of GMC. And then what we casually call Chrysler is, like I said, Stellantis. So really the bigger story is that their history is really the history of the 20th century. I mean, think about everything that the automobile helped create, like the suburbs, gas stations, motels. 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Okay, I am back. You know, my family has pretty much taken a ride along most of this road. My grandfather, started in the car business in 1929. Believe it was 29. Could have been 28. My dad came along in 27, and they moved to Detroit from West Virginia so that he could get into the car business. And so he continued that, and then my dad came along and got into the car business. Well, he joined Chevrolet in 1956, so he got both sides of it. He worked for the factory for Chevrolet Motor Division of General Motors, and then decided, heck with this, and decided to become a car dealer in 1971. Bad timing to become a car dealer. He had it rough for the first several years going through that oil embargo and all that stuff. And then I came along in 1956, but I didn't start in the car business until I started washing cars and cleaning the pit that ran down the middle of the service department in about 1972 or three. And then, but actually got out of college and came to work full time in 1978. So I've seen a lot of this business, my 48 year career. Learned a lot. I'm a geezer now. I'm trying to teach these young folks how to run a car dealership, and they're learning. They're teaching me a lot of stuff, though, too, and that's good. And I do this My Car Guru thing to help other people enjoy their car life more, get more out of it. Cars are different now, thank goodness. They've gotten better. They really have. If you were to take my 57 Chevy on a curvy road or drive the Model A or my 34 Ford or my Ford Bronco, 1970 Ford Bronco, you would say, how in the world did we survive with these things? But we did. We're still here. And I hope that those three corporations continue to be able to survive. I think they will. They may not dominate to the extent that, well, they'll never dominate again. They're being dominated, but they've found their niches. And I'm proud to be a Ford dealer and a Nissan dealer. I get the best of both worlds. Made in Japan and made in the USA, because that's where Fords are built. 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
6: Morning with temperatures in the 50s and 60s. We're back in those mid-80s with sunshine today. And then we drop back in those upper 50s tonight into Wednesday morning. Meanwhile, Wednesday afternoon, warm during the afternoon, 87. We'll see a chance of showers and storms return on Thursday.
2: How did I lose weight? And I did. Lean, right here. I did. I love this stuff. 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
7: The other 11 jurors were like, ah, let her go. And the one juror said, I'm sorry, she killed her three children. We have to convict her of something serious. And he wouldn't budge. At least that's the scuttlebutt. But the news media has done a terrible job of covering the story since the deadlocked jury. They really have. By now, you should have all of the jurors appearing on the morning talk shows and telling every detail of what was going on in the jury room. Somehow that's gotten by them this time. But hang on a second, because Lindsey Clancy's high-profile murder gripped countless women across the country, so much so, Illinois prosecutors who charged a woman with first-degree murder for allegedly killing her son claimed that she was inspired by the Lindsey Clancy case. Corey Walsh is accused of killing her two-year-old son after police responded to a report of an unresponsive child. The police found a neighbor performing CPR on the child, probably not a Democrat, after discovering the two-year-old hanging in the basement. Two-year-olds very rarely hang themselves. It's complicated. You need a noose and got to get up there, get up high. Clancy's three children, age 5 years of age, 3 years of age, and 8 months old, were also found dead in the basement of their home. Sure. Yeah, just like, what was it, the Attorney General, the Democrat Attorney General of Virginia, who murdered his wife when the kids were downstairs. Is that, isn't that right? Isn't that remarkable? So the child was transported to the hospital and pronounced dead with the preliminary autopsy listing the cause of death as asphyxia caused by a ligature compression of the neck. That is strangled to death. Clancy's children also died of asphyxia in this case after Lindsay used exercise bands to strangle each child. She saw it as an exercise routine. It's like, you know, doing the, now I'm going to get my forearms. She's, like that. So officers found Walsh in a bloody bathtub upstairs with cuts to her wrists and thighs. Did she throw herself out of a second-story window as well? She was later hospitalized for non-life-threatening injuries. Her husband was out of town with their three other children who were unharmed. I guess that's a lucky thing. Clancy also attempted suicide after killing her children, using a knife to cut her wrists, apparently not doing a very good job, cut her wrists and neck before jumping out of a second-story window. Said I think you don't really mean it if it's a second-story window. Clancy also, but it's tragic, she's messed up in the head and everything, but it might prove that. Clancy also waited to kill her children when her husband was out of the house. She sent him out on missions and stuff. So Walsh also reportedly told officers, rather, that she killed her son because he was the devil and he was the Antichrist. Well, who would know better than his mother? Come on. See, she gave birth. It's like Rosemary's Baby. She gave birth to the devil and to the Antichrist, and then she had to murder the devil and the Antichrist. Clancy's defense claimed that she was experiencing postpartum psychosis during the 18-minute window But now she's all better, and you should let her go. In which, and Trump should pardon her. In which she killed her three children and attempted suicide, allegedly. You got to put allegedly in there, like you're in court, you know. Clancy's prosecution claims she hallucinated a voice telling her to kill the children and herself. That is a real bad day around the dinner table with the family there. Am I right about that? I would say so. All right, so that is one, and there is more than one that of women killing their children just in the last week, killing their children and whatever the devil and the Antichrist and somebody told me to do it and all this crazy stuff. But that's not the only one, because this is one that really, and who sent this, Michael? I think Randy sent this over the weekend, but this is a remarkable story that has to do, maybe this woman was inspired by Lindsay too. Here's the story from the Western Journal. The Western Journal had this story in, it's September 1st of 2026. Here it is. A mother in 1954, that's a story of a mother in 1954 who drowned her three children. And then what happened? Well, it's a remarkably similar story. It's eerie. It's creepy. And here the story begins with pictures of women in front of the courthouse supporting Lindsay, who killed her three children. And, you know, compassion, not judgment. She asked for help, and I think she probably did, actually. But here is the story from WesternJournal.com. And Jonathan Jones. As the world awaits a verdict and a sentence in the Lindsay Clancy murder, and this was just shortly before we got the verdict, it's important to remember that she's not the first mother to snap, kill her children, and find herself the subject of public sympathy. March 8th of 1954, a 21-year-old Maine housewife named Constance Fisher drowned her three children in a bathtub while battling postpartum depression. Wow, man, oh man, postpartum depression. And then attempted suicide. So in 1954, a 24-year-old mother of three and a housewife in Maine, the state of Maine, said she was battling postpartum depression, and she killed her three children, drowning them in a bathtub, and then attempted suicide. Isn't that amazing? There are news reports about it from the time, from 1954. She was spared prison and death, right? 1954. Despite the horrible crimes she committed, Fisher went on, wait, hang on, I want to share this crazy story. She spent 5 years in the Augusta State Hospital in Maine, that's a psychiatric hospital, before her eventual release, and listen now, and her reconciliation with her husband. She reconciled with her husband. She killed their three kids, then went to a mental hospital for 5 years, and then got out. She was released and reconciled with her husband. After she was released from the mental hospital, the couple actually picked up their marriage again. What a guy. This guy's unbelievable. They continued their marriage. They started over, and they had three more children. It's almost like it never happened. Then in 1967, Fisher snapped again and drowned those three children in another bathtub and was sent back to the mental hospital where she spent the rest of her life. The youngest victim in her second killing spree was only 9 months old. Now, to say the case has striking similarities to Clancy murder would be an understatement. Feminists nationwide are showing Clancy support and giving her their cash, combined to the tune of more than $1 million. Like Dr. Evil, $1 million. So we don't need to learn about Fisher's separate killings to know we shouldn't be doing this as a society. Now, this is a pretty crazy story, but Constance Fisher, in 1954, drowned her three children, was not convicted of three murders, but was sent to a mental hospital for 5 years, let her out, reconciled with her husband, apparently a very accommodating man. They pick up where they left off, have three more children, and then when he's not looking, she drowned the three more children. She killed all six of her children. She gave birth to six children, killed them three at a time in two batches. That's pretty crazy stuff, I gotta say. saw that and said, nutty. 1954, she drowned the first batch of her three children. Then State Mental Hospital, 5 years, let her out. Pick up where she left off with her husband, the father of her children, has three more children with him. And in 1967, he's the father of all six children. 1967, she finds another bathtub and drowns the three children. Isn't that amazing? Man, oh man, Ushevitz. Yes, sir. And it is. We have Jasmine is on phones today, the wonderful Jasmine, if you've ever spoken with Jasmine or maybe met her out and about at big events all over the place. Jasmine on phones today. Just wonderful. And people calling in, great Americans calling in, talking to Jasmine, saying, listen, the lawyer is asking for Trump to pardon the baby killer, but Trump can't pardon her for state crimes. The governor has to pardon her for state crimes. President can only pardon for federal crimes, like Joe Biden with Hunter Biden. You know how that goes. So thank you, Jasmine, and thank you for great American people out there. Just great. Yeah, good morning, America. There it is. And they got George Stephanopoulos there inviting the lawyer on, saying, you love her like your own daughter. This is not really a familial environment when you're talking about a woman that murdered her three children by strangling them to death. Hey, let's get back to family values, because we're all Democrats here. Isn't that amazing? Yes, sir. Just crazy. Crazy man, crazy. All right, listen, we've got a bunch of crazy news, as you can tell, because we're just scratching the surface right now on all this remarkable stuff. And isn't that great? And you'd think maybe in Good Morning America, they're having a discussion. They got the lawyer on. They got Snuffleupagus, who's from the Clinton White House, and nothing else. And nobody says, because we do it in real time and we actually interact with real people, which is what just happened here with Jasmine, talking to our real people who are pointing out, I've always tried to avoid lawyers and law school and all of that. All of that good stuff. But great point. Trump couldn't pardon her if he wanted to. Not that he wants to, nor should he. But what's going to happen? Are they going to retry her? I think they're going to retry her and all of that good stuff. So we'll be keeping a close eye on all of that. Yes, sir. And the New York Times has an amazing story. Over the weekend, Clancy's lawyer, Kevin Reddington, became a hero to her supporters. She murdered her three children by strangling them to death while they screamed in their home while dad wasn't home. And she has supporters because the entirety of the Democrat Party is severely mentally ill Democrats. SMIDs, severely mentally ill Democrats. Yeah, the New York Times, Clancy's lawyer, Kevin Reddington, became a hero to her supporters. The themes present in Lindsey Clancy's trial are not unfamiliar to Mr. Reddington, a veteran defense lawyer. He's a veteran defense lawyer, and therefore you should like him, because he spent his career putting criminals back on the street and stuff. And I do. The guy is a likable guy, I've got to say, and he seems to be a very effective lawyer as well. But this lady should hang, or maybe the electric chair, for that ghastly plume of smoke that would rise from her head. That's what I'm thinking. So we've got that. I've got so much stuff. I've got my handwritten note is more than a page long on printer paper. Yeah, the Charlie Kirk lookalike contest on the anniversary of his assassination. You know, as long as there are no Tyler Robinson impersonators at the event, then everything should be okay. Canada and tariffs, we've got that coming up, too. And illegal aliens running around the country killing people all over the place because of Democrat policies. Also, Mom Donnie has been invited to not attend the September 11th events in New York on the anniversary of September 11th, because he's a terrorist, and everybody knows it, a Muslim jihadi terrorist. I've got an update for you on that, because he's announced what he's going to do.
8: 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The midterms are almost here, and Republicans could be in deep trouble. Polls show Democrats leading in key races. Tonight, Rob Finnerty on Newsmax reveals the growing threat from the DSA and the radical left. With less than 60 days to go, Finnerty says it's time for the GOP to hit the panic button. The House may go, and control of the Senate is up for grabs. Gas prices, mortgage rates, health care, and out-of-control national debt. Americans are angry. And Newsmax shows you how the progressive left wants total control of Congress. Tallarico, El Sayed, AOC, Bernie Sanders. Finnerty reveals President Trump's secret plan to fight back. Don't miss Finnerty tonight at 8 p.m. Eastern on Newsmax. 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

proud to be the mayor of this city. I love this city. I love this country. And what I want this week to be a focus on is on the families whose loved ones were stolen from them 25 years ago in the horrific act of terror of September 11th, and a focus also on the first responders.

0: September 11th was one of those moments in time where you always, everybody knows exactly where they were. I know exactly where I was. I was watching and looking, and it was a beautiful, beautiful morning. And I looked out, and then all of a sudden, I saw an alert on television. I looked out my window, and I saw things that I never want to see again. We're never going to see them again.
1: Yes, President Trump, moments ago on the ellipse behind the White House, between the White House and the Mall, the Washington Monument, had an event there where some of the remnants of the radical Islamic Muslim terrorist attacks on New York City, there on the ellipse, a great beam, a grand beam from the wreckage. And President Trump down there, I made mention, I've got my, one of my brothers is in visiting from Chicago for a week or so and staying with us. And on Saturday, the day before yesterday, we actually got into my car.

0: rising from the heart of the swamp, a beacon of truth is casting its light. From sea to shining sea, The Vince Show. Filling in for Vince, Jim Verdi.
1: Yes, it's me, producer Jim, filling in for Vince. Vince getting ready to come see me, actually. He's coming to town. He's come to Dallas for the big convention that's going to start tomorrow. Everybody's getting ready for it. It's a big deal, and it's really kind of the theme of the show because there were some conventions that went on this weekend as well that I'm going to tell you about, and it's why this election, this convention is important, why voting is important, and why the people that we want to get in office have to get in office. I'm going to give you a lot of examples of that today. Just some really crazy, insane stuff. And not only from the crazy, insane socialists, but from Democrats who defend them, A, or pretend like it's not happening. But I want to start out here because the president today was in D.C. and was given a piece of the wreckage of the South Tower. It's a 16,000-pound beam, and they brought it. Tunnels to Towers is bringing some of this steel across the country. That's what they're doing. So the president was there, and he made a few comments. Here's President Trump.
2: There are a few moments that divide time into really what

0: rising from the heart of the swamp, a beacon of truth is casting its light. From sea to shining sea, The Vince Show. Filling in for Vince, Jim Verdi.
1: Yes, it's me, producer Jim. Glad to be here with you and so excited to be with you tomorrow live from downtown Dallas at the first ever midterm convention for the Republicans. It's exciting. I went down there this weekend and they were setting everything up. It's going to be really locked down pretty good. So I went to the RNC in 2024 and the lockdown there was crazy. So there's lots of reasons for it. Obviously, you're going to have the president, the vice presidents there. You're going to have a lot of special guests as well. You're going to have a lot of the big people in the administration that are going to be there. So, and of course, you are going to have people who wanted to go to the convention, and they have to be protected because there will be lunatics. We've seen the lunatics on the left do really, really bad things. I mean, they've tried to kill the president several times now. So we have to protect them. Man, I remember the RNC was just, it was just weeks after President Trump got shot in the head. That's where we're at right now. And as I demonstrated for you in that last half hour at this socialist convention in Chicago, these people are not dealing with a full deck when you're listening to them. So we have the socialism convention. We've got the Republican convention starting tomorrow. But also over Labor Day weekend in Chicago, amazing. Both of these conventions were in Chicago, was the Marxist convention. And these Marxists are not fooling around. I want you to talk. We laughed and we joked about what the socialists were saying about fitness. They wanted to make excuses for being fat, for not eating correctly, for being lazy slobs, for being just weak people. The Marxists, no. The Marxists are taking this seriously. Here's one panel that they were having talking about fitness. Listen to this.
2: Once per event, but my favorite work from Mao Zedong, even though he has many, many great writings, is...
1: First of all, my favorite work from Mao, he's got many, many great writings. There was a person in the Biden administration. Her name is Anita Dunn. She had also worked for Barack Obama as well. And she made a speech famously one time. Of course, everybody tries to retcon it. Make believe it didn't happen. But in the speech, she wanted to quote one of her favorite philosophers, Mao Zedong. And then the crowd laughed. There's nothing to laugh about with Mao. Mao is allegedly responsible for the deaths of 100 million people in China because of his Little Red Book and his ideas about how he wanted to run China. Mao is not a good person. And here's this guy at the Marxist convention who thinks Mao's just fantastic. He goes on.
2: His work on physical education, you know, is kind of one of the things I've been pushing hard within.

0: rising from the heart of the swamp, a beacon of truth is casting its light. From sea to shining sea, The Vince Show. Filling in for Vince, Jim Verdi.
1: It's producer Jim in for Vince. Thanks for joining me today. If you want to get on, it's 844-484-3872, 844-4-THE-USA. Would love to see what's on your mind. What do you think about all this crazy stuff? Just got a text from Vince. He's on his way. He will be here this afternoon in the DFW area, and we will be broadcasting live tomorrow. Don't miss it, from the convention, from the Republican convention. We'll be talking to some of the big wigs in the party, probably big wigs in the administration. So I'm looking forward to what's going to be going on at the convention. Don't miss it. Tell your friends. We're on the air live tomorrow and Thursday. I forgot. It's a four. We had a day off yesterday. That's right. It's a 4-day week. Okay. So I just told you, I left you in the last half hour. It's just impeachment, impeachment, impeachment. And they keep getting asked about it. And instead of saying, you know, we don't really have time for that. We can't waste the American people's time. If we get in there, you know, things are just so bad right now. We have to fix everything that the president is doing wrong. No, that's not what they want to do. They want to waste your time, my time, your taxpayer money, as we're $40 trillion in debt, on another phony impeachment. They don't even know what they want to impeach him on. One of these idiots said something like, well, him tearing down the east wing of the White House, that's an impeachable offense. I think it was Raskin. It's just, they don't care about you. I don't know how many times I have to say this. You are not in their thoughts. You do not cross their minds. Their power is what is important to them. How do I know that? Because not only were they talking about impeachment, but Jamie Raskin on Meet the Press again was talking about packing the Supreme Court. Listen to this.
2: Do you support adding four more justices? Is that something?
3: Oh, well, that's statutory. That's a legislative proposal. It could be 13. It could be back to 5 or 6 or 7. The point is not to give away Congress's power to decide.
2: But you're open to adding more justices, well, it sounds like.
3: Traditionally, we've had one justice for each federal circuit. So we have 13 federal circuits in America, and we only have 9 justices, which means in the best of times, 4 circuits are completely left out. In fact, today we've got 5 justices from the New York City metropolitan area, one for each borough. I would think that all of those members of Congress from the West didn't even realize that they were arguing against getting more justices on the court for their people. But that proposal is not on the table right now, but we can certainly discuss it.
2: It sounds like you're arguing for the possibility of more justices. Do you have faith in the legitimacy of this court, this current
3: court? No, it's been stacked and packed and gerrymandered.
1: I love that. It's been stacked and packed and gerrymandered, the Supreme Court. He doesn't have faith in it. And then what's he talking about doing? Stacking and packing the Supreme Court. It's just that he's not getting his way. He can't stand when the Constitution is interpreted according to what the founders meant when they put the Constitution together. That's what they can't stand. I mean, we've had losses as well with this court, with this allegedly conservative court. We're not complaining about it. I mean, we're complaining about it, but we're not going crazy to say we have to seize power from this court. I mean, I guess in theory, President Trump could do it right now. He's got a Congress. He's got a Senate. Why not jack it up to 13 right now and put some more conservative bodies there? He can do it.

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That's enough. We've got to figure out. A little bit of an echo there, Rich. We got to figure out how to get out of this. All right, let me hit this. Hold on, America. There it is, I think. Did I hit it back up, Mr. Producer? No. Hold on, I got to hit the backup. I'm looking for it. Oh, my goodness. How's that? Is that the backup? It's not the throw up, is it? All right, here we are. We have a backup system, so if you have a little problem with the original line, it's actually quite good that it does that. A little inside baseball on the outside. Anyway, you get the point? I don't know why this is complicated. So what's happening is we're getting a cult of personality situation here. Cult of personality. So the VP proposes it. We got to defend it. And if you don't defend it, you're obviously a rhino, warmonger, I